We considered my proposition to see each other these days because I work every day. I think

0: 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We are the voice of progress and equality. Can you dig it?
1: Can you dig it? 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Yeah.

slimy baby. It's gotta be more wishy-washy. Yeah, yeah. It's the day after the show. I got yeses, I gave no's. I got offers in my lap. I got this and I got that. I got thousands off an app. I got crowds packed to the back. I got A&R and labels, cause I'm hot like Coral Gables. And the sun, it hits my face. Through the skylight makes me wake. From the dreamland I embrace all the shit that I create. 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Through the skylight makes me wake. From the dreamland I embrace all the shit that I create.

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1: And if you're gonna be white and raise your, you better be ready to fight me, because that feels ancestrally wrong. 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And I'll tell you what, I windmill the devil when I tell.

There's a tongue in my mouth and I don't know what to do with it. It seems quite forward, given that we have just met. I like you like a lot. I get horny when you call me pet. So I have to ask you, does it

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1: Welcome to The Bioneers, revolution from the heart of nature.
2: There is an environmental movement, and there is a social justice movement. If they could truly become one movement, the transformation would be unimaginable. When a black child in Oakland winces at the thought of an ancient tree being cut down in Northern California, and when an ex-logger in Northern California winces at the thought of a black teenager in Oakland being cut down on those streets, then we'll know that day has arrived.
3: It's all alive. It's all connected. It's all intelligent. It's all relatives.
1: We stand at the threshold of a historic opportunity in the human experiment to reimagine how to live on Earth and with each other in a way that honors the web of life. It's a revolution from the heart of nature and the human heart. As the basic life support systems of planet Earth plunge into dangerous decline, in this series, Bioneers: Revolution from the Heart of Nature, we celebrate social and scientific innovators with breakthrough solutions guided by how nature does it. The Bioneers, combining social innovation, leading-edge science, and indigenous and traditional knowledge, creating a future environment of hope. One of the most profound instructions for living on the planet Earth should be familiar to any thoughtful houseguest. Leave things better off than you find them. As biomimic Janine Benyus likes to say, the best way to take care of future generations is to take care of the place that will take care of them. But could it be that the best way to preserve the place for our children and the ecosystems they will depend on is to respect the dignity of people today? Author Paul Hawken has been tracking the rapid proliferation of not-for-profit, non-governmental helping organizations around the world. He's found that at their core, they share some simple, ancient, and powerfully uniting principles. Join us for the next half hour as we explore the golden rule, restoring the earth by restoring human dignity, with Paul Hawken. My name is Neil Harvey. I'll be your host. Welcome to The Bioneers, revolution from the heart of nature.

0: In my talk here 2 years ago, I suggested that the social justice, environmental movements, and indigenous movements were intertwining and morphing and became or becoming the largest movement in the history of the world. That they were, in essence, humanity's immune response to political corruption, economic disease, and ecological degradation.
1: Paul Hawken is the brilliant author of such landmark books as Blessed Unrest and The Ecology of Commerce. As a social entrepreneur, he's launched several environmentally focused companies. He spoke at a recent Bioneers conference.
0: I've spent, since that speech 2 years ago, 2 years researching and writing, trying to trace back where did we come from, not just as people, but where did this movement come from? It is growing very fast now. It is very large now, but it actually has very, very deep and ancient roots. What we know, I think, is that over the years, the ingenuity, the genius, the imagination of the organizations, of social entrepreneurs, of engineers, of designers, of individuals, has created a powerful arsenal of tools to address what ails us in the world. And the financial and technical means are in place to restore the needs of the biosphere and society. There's no question about that. Poverty, hunger, and preventable childhood diseases can be eliminated within a generation. Energy use can be reduced by 90% in developed countries, and the remaining 10% can be substituted with renewable

0: energy. The educational gaps in opportunity that exist, particularly in this country, can be closed within 10 years. Dignified living wage jobs can be provided for every single man and woman in the world who wants one. The toxins and poisons that permeate our daily lives can be eliminated through green chemistry. Biological agriculture can increase yields, reduce and eliminate pesticides and poisons and other inputs, and save family farms. Green, safe, livable cities are at the fingertips of people, designers, architects, and planners. Inexpensive water technologies can decrease usage and improve the purity of water so that every single person on Earth has clean drinking water. Now, what's going on, though? We can do all that. If this movement is so big, right? It's not missing. It has been said by many that we cannot save this planet unless there's a widespread spiritual or religious awakening. Mm-hmm. When I've heard that in the past, I have sort of buckled and sort of stiffened. Not because I didn't think it would be a good idea, but because I thought, well, yeah, but we have work to do. Things are going so fast. We can't depend on such a thing arising, you know. But in my research for the book, I have come to think about this in a different way. And my question to you is, would we recognize a spiritual awakening in this world if we saw one? Or let me put another question to you. What if an awakening was already deeply in place and we don't see it? In other words, it's here.
1: Might an awakening actually be underway? Some movement without a name, humanity's immune response to the unprecedented challenges we face. Is it here? Natural Capital, a nonprofit institute founded by Paul Hawken, counts how many organizations dedicate themselves to restoring the earth and healing human culture. Audubon Society Bird Lovers, a Cree Indian project opposing toxic waste, you name it. The count has reached 1 million groups worldwide, involving 10 million people. But it's not the first time such an immune system-like movement has kicked in. More than 2,000 years ago, in an era not unlike our own, the emergence of agricultural states introduced an unprecedented scale of displacement, slavery, war, and environmental disruption. Hawken points out that these violent upheavals resulted in a great moral ferment. He says the resulting precepts remain with us to this day and unconsciously drive this movement without a name. Again, Paul Hawken.
0: In her work, which I recommend, The Great Transformation by Karen Armstrong, she details the origins of our religious traditions during what's called the Axial Age, period between 200 and 900 BCE. This is a time when much of the world turned away from violence and cruelty and barbarity. There was such an upwelling of philosophy and insight, intellect from that period, is carried forth in the work of Socrates and Sophocles, right? In Lao Tzu, Confucius, Mencius, the Buddha, right? Rabbi Hillel, and others. But rather than religious institutions, these teachers were bringing forth social movements that addressed human suffering, right? Later, they were called Confucianism, Hinduism, Buddhism, Taoism, monotheistic Judaism, democracy, right? And philosophical rationalism. But in their origin, these were not theocratic systems. They did not require belief. They required practice, action. They were not trying to create doctrinaire institutions, but a compassionate society. They asked their students to question and challenge everything, to never take anything on faith. They urged people to change how they acted in the world. And all of them relied on one common principle, the golden rule. Do not ever, ever do anything to anything or anyone that you would not have done to yourself. Right? Rabbi Hillel said, don't do anything to your neighbor you wouldn't do to yourself. Right? That is the Torah. Read it. All the rest is commentary. That's it, if you get that, right? These were not theocratic systems. They didn't require belief, they required a change in behavior, right? Armstrong, again, the axial sages were not interested in providing their disciples with a little edifying uplift after which they could return with renewed vigor to their self-centered lives. Their objective was to create an entirely different kind of human being. Sages insisted that people abandon their egotism and greed, their violence and unkindness. And not only was it wrong to kill another human being, you must not even speak a hostile word about or towards that person, not even make an irritable gesture. Further, you cannot confine your benevolence to your own people. Your concern must somehow extend to the entire world. If people behaved with kindness and generosity to others, they could save the world. Well, this is what they were teaching, right? But no one at that time said, hey, we're in the midst of a spiritual awakening, right? It was a very difficult time, far from perfect. It was riddled with betrayals and jealousies and misunderstandings. The axial sages lived in a time of war. Their goal was to understand the source of violence, not to combat it. Their practices guided the mind with very simple precepts that slowly and gradually changed the heart. Enlightenment was not the goal. Kindness, action, and compassion were. These teachings, are the source of charity in the world. They are the source of NGOs, of philanthropy, of institutes, of collectives, of alliances, of faith-based organizations. These teachings are the source of what it is that we are creating to this day, you know. And what I'm suggesting is that unknowingly, perhaps, this movement is tipping its hat and returning the favor to the axial age and is collectively forming the basis of a spiritual awakening. But this is a very different awakening. It is accompanied by an exquisite understanding of biology, ecology, physiology, quantum physics, cosmology, and very and most importantly, unlike the massive failing of the actual age, the feminine is now seen as sacred and holy, right? And it recognizes that the wisdom of indigenous people from all over the world, from Africa to Nunavut, people who didn't fall asleep and require a great awakening, who didn't try to globalize the earth or conquer others, are our sisters and brothers in this movement. I have friends who, if they hear this speech, and they may be here today, will vigorously protest these suggestions, pointing out that NGOs are small-minded, they're turf wars, there's competition, they're selfish, some of the leaders, or whatever, okay. But this is not a question of whether the human condition permeates this movement. It most certainly does. Clay feet march in every single protest that I've been in, because I've been in the protests, okay? But it is a question, surely, of whether the underlying values of this movement are permeating global society, and I say they are, right? And this question is about intent. What is the intention of this movement? If you look at the values, the missions, the goals, the core principles that inform it, and then you parse that language, and underneath it, albeit unstated, is always the golden rule. And second is life is sacred, sacredness of all life, whether it's a child or a creature or a culture, right? This is this movement. This is this awakening.
1: Could Western civilization's oldest ethical instructions have relevance to our newest environmental problems? Could restoring respect for human beings be the key to restoring the health of the planet? When we return, Paul Hawken explores the biology of compassion. This is the Golden Rule, restoring the earth by restoring human dignity. I'm Neil Harvey. 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

0: If human beings were truly respected, could the earth be restored? Today in the San Francisco Bay Area, salmon have all but vanished, victims of dams, depleted rivers, chemical pollution, and other insults. But what if over the past two centuries, human dignity, culture, health, and livelihoods had been respected? What if settlers hadn't decimated Native Americans whose cultures co-evolved consciously and successfully with salmon for thousands of years? What if we didn't let dam builders flood villages and native sacred sites? What if export agribusinesses couldn't siphon off huge quantities of river water and expose migrant workers to pesticides, which then leach into what water remains and contaminate the bay? If the Golden Rule prevailed, would the salmon prevail? It's the kind of question posed by Paul Hawkins' unnamed movement of millions. Truly addressing that question could have profound effects. Again, Paul Hawken.
1: It is the first time a movement understands that honoring the web of life is integral to compassion and as integral to it as addressing poverty and violence and oppression. There are still two movements, though. There is an environmental movement and there is a social justice movement. They are definitely coming closer. Every Bioneers is about furthering that, but they are not one yet. If they could truly become one movement, the transformation possible would be unimaginable. When a black child in Oakland winces at the thought of an ancient tree being cut down in Northern California, and when an ex-logger in Northern California winces at the thought of a black teenager in Oakland being cut down on those streets, then we'll know that day has arrived.

0: The thing about the environmental movement is it seems to have the upper leg because the house is burning down. It is, literally, right? So it's very easy for the environmental movement to turn to social justice and say, yeah, I know everything, that's really important, but gosh, the house is burning down. Come, you should come on our bus and join us, right? And I think that it's upside down and backwards. Global warming is injustice. It's a type of colonialism. I think that if the talent, the imagination, the ideas, the brilliance that is in this room, that is represented elsewhere in so many ways, is going to become effective in time, we have to slow down and stop and change the bus. I think the environmental movement has to get on the social justice bus.
1: Paul Hawkins says that global warming and by extension fossil fuels burning is injustice. So would our fossil fuel culture be possible if we didn't callously disregard human health and culture? What if we forbade coal mining simply because it fouls Appalachian drinking water, and forbade crude oil extraction from Amazonian rainforests and Arctic slopes because it destroys indigenous cultures, refineries because their pollution doesn't belong in our bodies, and the use of fossil fuels because global warming will deprive Inuit people of their livelihoods? What if Rachel Carson was right, that pesticides are a human rights issue? What if the environment is actually our body, our language, our livelihood, our brother and sister? Would we act more urgently? Paul Hawkins takes us to the civil rights movement for an answer.
0: When Martin Luther King was drafted into being the leader of the Montgomery boycott 51 years ago, it was 5 days after Rosa Parks got on the bus. And what is often not told is that when the door opened that night on December 1st, the bus driver was James Blake. Now, James Blake had physically manhandled Rosa Parks and wrestled and threw her down to the ground 12 years before. And she had never seen that bus driver again. And when that door opened up, her heart dropped. She was absolutely panic-stricken. And she got on the bus, right? Amazing act of courage on her part, right? And 5 days later, when she was arraigned, they elected Martin Luther King to be head of the Montgomery Improvement Association, and he had 15, 20 minutes to give a speech, and the first thing he said is one of his finest speeches to this day, but was a simple phrase, and he said, "There comes a time." And if he were alive today, he would say it again. There comes a time. There comes a time for all that is harmful to leave. There are 1 million organizations in this world, 1 million escorts, and they are here to transform the nightmares of empire and the disgrace of war upon the people and places on this earth, you know. We are the transgressors, and we are the forgivers. We means all of us, everyone. There can be no green movement unless there's a black, brown, and copper-colored movement. I said this is immune system. Well, immune systems fail, too. This movement most certainly can fail. And what stands before us, I think, is the gift of self-perception, the gift of seeing who we really are. Who am I? I mean, we will either come together as one globalized people or we will disappear as a civilization.
1: Will we disappear as a civilization indeed? New science offers some hints. According to Hawkins, pioneering research has suggested that the brain is actually an evolutionary outgrowth of the immune system. And for us humans, that quadrillion-cell system thrives on cooperation and compassion. Studies show that volunteering and having strong social networks help people live longer and healthier lives. Keep thy brother and sister, love thy neighbor, do justly unto others. These old tenets appear rooted in biology. For Paul Hawken, they make us who we are.
0: Our minds were made to defend us, born of an immune system that brought us to this stage in development and evolution. We are so surfeited with the metaphors of war, such that when we hear the word defense, we think attack. But the defense of the world can only be accomplished by cooperation and compassion. Science now knows that every child, while still in diapers, exhibits altruistic behavior. It's hardwired. It's in our genes. Concern for the well-being of others is something we are born with. When we become human by helping and working with others, and buried in those 1 quadrillion cells, in those lymphocytes, in those genes, literally, is faith and love. There is such a fierceness here. There is no explanation for the raw courage and the heart seen over and again in the people who march, speak, create, resist, and build. It is the fierceness of what it means to know that we are human and want to survive. To witness the breakdown worldwide in civility, into camps, into ideologies, into meaningless wars, to watch the accelerating breakdown of our environmental systems is harrowing and dispiriting. And what it takes to arrest our descent into chaos is one person after another remembering who they are, where they are, and joining together to save and restore life on Earth. It is such an honor and privilege to speak to you, for which I offer my bow and my deepest respect. Thank you all very much.
1: Paul Hawken. In the unnamed movement Paul Hawken has uncovered, millions are remembering who we are, remembering where we are, remembering to do unto others only what we would have others do unto us, and remembering that all life is sacred. Science is saying that we are hardwired for compassion. It appears that as I respect your rights, care for you, and work for justice for all, what was missing will be restored. Love will be restored, and so will be restored the earth. The Golden Rule, restoring the earth by restoring human dignity.

0: 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My name is Neil Harvey. Thank you for listening. 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
2: 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I'm Joseph Orozco. 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Robert DeWalwis Kinney, marching host.
3: Continuing on to the bridge, I'll tell everybody when we get to the bridge here, then we'll be downtown Hoopa. We are on the MMIP, Murdered and Missing Indigenous Peoples Walk here. May 8th, Friday, 2026. And that the chant is no justice, no peace. But then they also say individual names periodically as well. And we are now on the bridge, ladies and gentlemen. There's more than 100, 150 people here at this time, walking in solidarity to bring attention to many, many, unfortunately, many, many murdered, missing, and indigenous people. Now we're halfway across the bridge at this time. Trinity River flowing strong, and ladies and gentlemen, we have crossed the Hoopa Downtown Bridge, Downtown Hoopa. So, as I mentioned before, ladies and gentlemen, we have just crossed the Hoopa Bridge downtown, and we are coming near to the end of the MMIP walk today. So we are here downtown Hoopa now, just about to conclude the MMIP walk 2026. Ladies and gentlemen, the walkers have completely got off the road at this time, so traffic will resume. However, they do have a program here. What we had earlier was the walk beginning at 4, but before that, prayer by Salish Chetan Jackson. We have a water station, cool-off point. Looks like Salish is going to do another prayer here for the group, along with Harold Jones. Then we have the Honorable Joe Davis, Chairman's Address, Hoopa Valley Tribal Chairman. Then Danielle Frank from the Youth Advocate Program. Also Kristen King, Karuk Council Member. Salish Chetan Jackson will speak again, but on behalf of the Hoopa Valley Tribal Museum as curator. And then, ladies and gentlemen, an open mic begins at 5:30. 5:30, they ask that you please share your story if you have one to share for the open mic.
2: For this program, the first presenter, Hoopa Tribal Member, Danielle Frank, Hoopa Community Youth Advocate.
4: Well, yeah, I'm the daughter of Smidge and Rihanna. My name's Danielle, but more often than not, people call me Ducky. I've been working in like youth programs here for like about the last 10 years or so. I grew up here in the river, and outdoors was kind of always the place that made me feel safe and good and connected to my community. So that's kind of what I try to bring into the youth programming that I do. Currently, I'm the co-founder of the California Indigenous Youth Collective, which is a program that like does a lot of river work with our kids and just gets them outside, gets them culturally involved, teaches youth organizing, learning like community organizing, and to be a part of my community was something that really helped me through some hard times. And so I'm grateful to be able to do that for the community and for the work. We have some really, really amazing kids around here. You guys are doing a great job raising your young people. And so I'm grateful to be able to support and to help. I was honored to be able to be asked to speak today. I don't know if happy is the right word, but I was honored to share. You know, MMIP isn't something I really thought I had a personal experience with until I was sitting with some of my friends last year during MMIP week, and we were talking about it. And we were talking about how MMIP is more than just somebody going missing yesterday or tomorrow. It's kind of a lot of different things, right? And I lost my dad, you know, AWOC Smidge, and I lost my best friends, AWOC Steph Lewis, when I was 16 and 17 years old. And I was trying to graduate high school. I was trying to figure out my next move in life. I was getting, you know, into youth organizing, and it was really hard. I felt like I didn't really know what to do. I didn't really know if there was resources or who to talk to or how to ask for help. My dad was a special guy to me, and so is Steph, and I know he was special to a lot of people in this community. And I don't know if he's on the MMIP list because, you know, he was killed, and I don't even know if everybody knows that. But he, you know, losing him was terrible. My sister and I were 17 and 18 years old, and it was COVID times. We were the only two people who got to be in the hospital room as he made his transition because those numbers were limited due to COVID. And then I came home and I just didn't really know what to do with my life. I was supposed to be starting college. I was supposed to be doing all these things. I had, you know, accepted a role in my community as a youth organizer. And I didn't even like know who in my tribe or who in my community to talk to ask for help for my dad. And I still don't really know. I think I miss him all the time, and I think a lot of people do. And I feel really sad that, you know, we gathered today for this reason. My story isn't different than a lot of yours, you know, and not different than a lot of our kids now. Just not too long ago, I've had to watch the kids that I work with and I care about, and I know you all do, go through the same thing that I did. You know, they sat at the fire of one of their really good friends and had to figure out how to move forward after losing somebody that they grew up with and spent most of their days in their life with. And man, it was hard to watch them. It was hard to know how bad they were hurting. It brought up hurt for all of us. I talked to my grandma about it, and she told me more about her friend who she lost when she was a teenage girl. And so I think it just really, really sad and upsetting that like losing somebody as a teenager who's important to you is an intergenerational thing around here. It's something that we can go talk to our grandparents about, our parents, our peers, our nieces and nephews, and they're going to understand because it happened to them. And that's pretty sad. You know, as we were walking here today, I was glad that we were all together, and I was glad to see everybody coming together and being happy and being together in a good way. But I was really sad that this is what we have to come together for, to remember the people that have been, you know, killed in our lives or who've just gone missing and never been found. And I think, you know, I was hoping to see, I'm glad to see some young people here, because I think that's something that, it was really hard for me to go through that as a young person, and it affected every, it still affects my life every day. I think about my dad all the time, and I talk to people about him a lot. It's easier to talk about him now, but for a while it was really, really hard. And yeah, I think it's important for people to understand that MMIP isn't just like one thing. It's, you know, yes, it's people getting killed. Yes, it's people going missing. It's also like people grooming our children into having really bad behavior and really bad habits, putting them in really dangerous situations and them falling into, you know, these bad pipelines. And then we look around and, you know, we talk about them and how sad it is how they get into these situations. But I feel like a lot of us like don't really know what to do about it. And so I'm really excited. I'm grateful and excited for this next group of young people to come up and be adults, because I know that they're wanting to see this change, right? Like wanting it to be better here. I think many of us believe and know that like our homelands are the best place for a Native person. This is the only place in the world where we're gonna look around and see 90% of people who are like us on the inside and on the outside. And that's why I came back home, because I didn't feel like I had the anywhere else in the world. And then I'm always encouraging the kids I work with to either go get an education and come home, or, you know, work here, or just stay here. Because although there are hardships, this is the best place for an Indian person, is on our own homelands. And I think the only way that we're going to actually be able to keep them home and do something is if we keep doing good things, you know, like not just coming together to mourn and to grieve and to be lost, but coming together to celebrate, to have joy, to be proud of each other and be proud of them. I think those community events and like those programs for our kids are the most important thing when we think about the future of like the Hoopa people, the Klamath River people, you know, all of our tribes here. Is if our kids decide that this place is too hard for them to be and they leave and don't come back, you know, what happens to our people and our culture and our land? And so, yeah, I was grateful to come share a story. I was not really sure if I was gonna do it, but if you know my dad, he always liked to talk shop. So I tried to show up when asked, especially for my people. More often than not, I'm talking about like water stuff, river stuff, kid stuff. So today's a hard subject, but I was grateful to be able to share a little bit of a story and to say thank you to everybody who came, and to recognize that sometimes the problem is the people who are not coming to these things, right? Like, we do have some hard stuff going on in our valley, and I am grateful for all the councils doing and like the different organizations and different families to address the hard things that are happening here so that we can work towards a better, healthier, stronger future. I encourage everybody to think about their own healing in this process too. You know, we can't heal other people if we're not feeling good ourselves or good about ourselves. And so I hope that each of us can find like some happiness, some healing, spend some time with the river, spend some time with each other, and feel good in that way. And I hope that our young people can look around and see that like everybody here cares about them, and everybody here wants to see them have a good future. So they can see you guys out in the community, you know, give them a wave, ask them how they're doing. Big reason I said yesterday is because of who asked me to speak. You know, those things are important. And I think just knowing, like walking in the grocery store and, you know, ask how you're doing, what you're up to, how your work's going, how your life's going. And I think that's really important. So I encourage us to keep, you know, asking each other how we're doing, checking in with each other, stopping by to visit, dropping by your auntie's house to drop off some food, and just trying to show up in a good way. We are all taught how to do that. And I think we get busy paying our bills and trying to live our lives that sometimes we forget how to live in the best way we can, including myself. And so I look forward to visiting more, spending more time together, and yeah, just keep working with our kids. I think the more that we can help our kids heal from their traumas and then raise them up into adults, the better our community is going to be. If you can look around and like see all these good people around you and know that they're trying to stick up for really good things. And yeah, I really appreciate everybody who's coming together for the MMIP issue. I know it's something that unfortunately pretty much affects all of us. And I know we all really miss the people who've been taken from us. And you know, it's hard to talk about them, but I think it's important to talk about them as well, so that doesn't happen to our kids. You know, I do not want to grow up and watch these kids who I work with on an almost daily basis turn into MMIP. That I can't imagine that, and I don't want to. And the only way that that stops is with all of us. So I appreciate everyone for having me out. I appreciate getting asked to share, and I appreciate everybody who's here. And I hope that we can work together to solve some of the harder issues that maybe we don't talk as much about. Thank you. Tadia.
2: 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I'm Joseph Orozco. 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Our second presenter is Hoopa Tribal member Solicitan Jackson, Hoopa Tribal Museum Curator.
1: Hey, Ankele, everybody. I'll try to talk louder. I hope you guys can hear me. So as we was walking, I was just wondering a couple things. Sometimes Indian things will go in my head. So I said, I would look at somebody and I say, Gandhwa Chakatame. And that basically means, who are they walking for? As we're walking along, I'm thinking everybody has a reason to walk here. And that's what it went through my mind. Another thing was, which means, what are they feeling? What are they sensing? So I try to pay attention to what other people are going through while this is going on. So I was asked to talk a little bit about Indian women and what does that mean. So I just had a discussion yesterday. Somebody came into the museum and they were talking about all the things that are going on and the role of women. And I told them that I think that for Indian women, the stats are so high that they'll be assaulted in some way. 3 times more likely than the average American woman. So Indian woman is more, almost all of you, it will happen. So that's a pretty sad stat. But I was thinking, I told this guy I was talking to that I think the women are related to the land. The health of the land and the health of the women are interrelated. And I can give you examples of a couple of those things. But I think for us, I don't think we had as much horrible things happening to women traditionally. I think that came in with the soldiers, because at that time, us as Indian people, we had no rights. There was no laws to protect us. California passed a law in 1849 that excluded all Indians. So there was nothing anybody could do if somebody raped your daughter or took your mother or stole your child. It was legal. 1849, California passed an act for the governments and protection of Indians, it was called. Worst name ever, because it didn't do any of those things. But what it did is it made it legal to enslave Indian people. So what would happen is armed white men would go into villages from 1849. This is when it started. You have to remember a gold rush was going on. Nobody wanted to do domestic work. Nobody wanted to farm. Nobody wanted to wash clothes. Nobody wanted to clean the house. So what they did is they attacked all these Indian villages. They killed all the men. They took most of the women, killed the women that fought them, and then they took the children, because the law said, this is a California law that was passed, that you could keep an Indian until they were 30 years old. So most of the people that were being taken were children. Anywhere between 6 and 8 is where most of the kids were being sold. So armed groups of white men would come onto the reservation or into villages, kill the adults, take the children, and go sell them. So my degree is in history. I wrote a big paper about this. And I found 6 people in my own family that were taken, that were stolen. I found receipts for one of them. So my grandma's auntie was a 4-year-old girl. She was taken and she was sold to Henry Havens in Arcata out on the coast on F Street. That's where he lived. He was an attorney. So Dora, I found her in the census a few times. And she ended up marrying some white guy and moved all the way to Maine after she was 30. She had all her kids in her 30s and 40s. And I'm still trying to contact these people, tell them, do you even know that you're Indian? Do you even know that, you know, people are related to you this way? Do you even know your great-grandmother's story? What happened to her? So those things were going on, and that law wasn't rescinded, even though the Civil War went on and all the slaves with the Lincoln's Emancipation Proclamation were emancipated in 1861. That didn't happen to Indians. It only applied to black people. So all these Indians that were being enslaved, we were enslaved as people until 1924. And the reason it was 1924 is because that's when we were legally made citizens of the United States. So we were the last group to be to get citizenship. So I found this, like I said, my great aunt, Dora. But there were many others. I went to many families. Everybody seems to have a story of people being taken. My language teacher, Verdina, she said people were being taken when she was a girl in the 40s. Some old Indian man showed up and he was looking for his people. He was stolen when he was a boy, and he was taken to Sacramento and he worked for these white people. Their name was Townsend and he took their last name. He was Townsend too. But he came back and he was looking for his people. He was looking for to see if his parent was still alive, his mother, who he remembered, but she was likely gone. He was looking for his siblings, but they were all gone. He only had cousins left. And that was the Spencer family. His cousins were the Spencers. So that's the story that she had. So all of those things were going on. Another aspect I want to tell you, and this happened to many, many women, their stories. I only found one story where the Indian woman is telling the story from that timeline. So this story is about from 1900 or so, and her name was Lucy Thompson. So she was what we call Minangkabau touched the people to the south of us. And on again, the same story, all of her men were rounded up, they were all tied up, they all got shot, they all got burned. As she remembers in her story, the smell of the bodies in her nose. So she was taken and she was sold to a white pig farmer, and I guess he beat her a lot. And then when she was 11, he sold her again to another white man, and he kept her chained on a bed for about 10 years. She had 4 children for him. One of those children had a great granddaughter who married my uncle. This is my Auntie Kathy. So this is kind of personal to me, that story. And then, so many of those things were going on. And so that attitude towards Indian women, these atrocities towards Indian women, they're normalized. They became what happened to us all the time. It was legal, again, it was legal to do this. The soldiers, there was a soldier out at Fort Humboldt who was talking about that they would just kill the Indian slaves as if they had were dogs. Even if they had been domesticated, meaning they spoke English and lived in the house for months on end. So that was the soldier was saying that, but he didn't do anything because it was legal. So Indians were being sold at $50. Black slaves at the same timeline were being sold at for $2,000. Indians were cheap. Indian lives were cheap. I found a newspaper clipping that said there was at least one Indian child in every house in the county. I found other clippings where one guy owned 900 Indians. So this was a big thing, but you won't find it in the history books. You got to go find it in the archives. You got to find it in old newspapers and things. This is not something they teach. This is not something they're proud of. This is not something that they want us to know about. So that's a big aspect, and I think that's what has continued to happen. Those things, those attitudes, those atrocities of women continued and became normalized. It became normalized within our own people and still happens today. So we have to be aware of those things and why they show up and where they come from. Another thing I want to talk about is in English, most people don't realize that whatever language you speak helps shape your frame of reference, how you think, how your mind works, gives you boundaries on what you can and can't think about. So in English, what it does, if you speak English and you think in English, it just automatically happens the way English is formed, but it separates the people from the land. They have words like civilization. They have words like wilderness. But what these do, what this thinking does, it means that the people are separate or other from the land. It separates you from the land. Well, when you think in Indian and you talk in Indian, it doesn't work that way. We don't have those words. We don't have those concepts. If anything, we're even with the land. We're equal to. We're not superior over it. We're equal to. And in many of our stories, the human beings are the youngest sibling. We came last. We're the most ignorant. We have the most to learn. So I want to end with a word that is pretty powerful for me. Because the puberty ceremonies and all the ceremonies, the acorn feast, the things that women did were the first ceremonies that died out, were the first ceremonies that were gone. So in our justice system, most people don't know it, but we had an equal justice system. Everybody thinks our man ran everything, but kind of true, kind of not true. So when somebody broke a law, it was up to the men to enforce the law. It was up to the men to do the payment for something that went wrong. But the ones who kept all the laws in their heads, the ones who were taught from the time they were little girls up until they're elderly women, not every woman, but some women, it was their job to remember every law, every infraction. So if something happened, they would go to these women, and these women would tell them, this is what the law says. And then so the men would have to go to them. They would have to ask them this, and then the men would go and do the law. So again, there was a co-branch in our justice system. But when the white people showed up, they didn't want to talk to women. They didn't give any women any credence. Women couldn't vote. Women couldn't leave their man back then. So again, those things were oppressed within our culture. And those are things that we need to bring back. So to end this, that word I was talking about, we have an Indian word, and it shows how the women connect the people to the land. So it comes up in the puberty ceremonies. They say, kinnashtank, but that's one particular tense. They call it imperfective tense. I don't want to get into a bunch of linguistic stuff here, because that's not my point. But we have other tenses, a perfective tense. This just means that something has been perfected. It has been done. It can happen in the future, past, or present, but in a perfective way. So the word changes. It becomes kinnatuishta. And so you have to think about, what does this word mean? It was such a strange word when I first heard it, and my teacher was saying this word, because I found it very, very strange that they started the word with kinna. Because that means we're talking about something that's not human. And I was like, what the hell? We're talking about this young woman transitioning into a woman. How come we're talking about her like she's not a human? What's going on there? So that's what the kih means. The nah, kinah, kiwita. The nah means that whatever this non-human thing, it goes in many directions. It can cycle. And then the kiwit part right in the middle of the word, that's telling me whatever this non-human thing that's going around all the time, it means it's interacting with her. And that there's some type of reciprocation going on. She interacts with it, and it interacts with her. And then the dah at the very end of the word, it tells me that this thing that's interacting with her, that's non-human and going around, it lives in her. So I had to say, what are we talking about? What is this thing that lives in this woman, or this girl, woman that's changing? And she said, Ninasan Khuzhi. That means the spirit or the power of the earth. That's what's going on. So these women are imbued. The spirit or the power of the earth comes and lives in them. And that's why we have a whole 10-day ceremony for these women that are going through this. That's why they need 10 days to imbue this power and learn how to use it. So I just want to leave you with that, because that ties the people to the land and the spirit of the earth, but it also ties all of us because of that. And so when we do those ceremonies, and when we sing, and we celebrate those things, we recognize those things. And I'll just end it there. Haya Hohwan.
2: 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I'm Joseph Orozco for KIDE, Hoopa, California. 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

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The wound is painfully open. The beauty is in the finding. The darkest parts of the ocean. Deep waters in motion. The tide was coming in heavy. I always knew I was chosen to handle whatever chose me.

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Singers and players of instruments shall be there to keep the fire blazing, keep it alive. You know, we never come to please people. Always ask yourself the question, do you please the Most High? You know, so what?

example, you see the New York Times articles showing that this little African country, that's their mind, oh mind, is much bigger than Italy, beat great Italians. And out of this then came the entire movement that, guess what, black people can achieve something after centuries of domination and subjugation. Huh. And out of that came the glory of the Pan-African movement, the conferences, ultimately the 1945 Manchester Conference, which really was the last major one before the independence movement, and Nkrumah and all of the others coming up.

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Nigerian drapes. 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

10 out of 10, 10 out of 10, 10 out of 10, 10 out of 10, 10 out of 10, 10 out of 10, 10 out of 10, 10 out of 10, 10 out of 10, 10 out of 10, 10 out of 10, 10 out of 10, 10 out of 10, 10 out of 10, 10 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of 10, 10 out of 10, 10 out of 10, 10 out of 10, 10 out of 10, 10 out of 10, 10 out of 10, 10 out of 10, 10 out of 10, 10 out of 10, 10 out of 10, 10 out of 10, 10 out of 10, 10 out of 10, 10 out of 10, 10 out of 10, 10 out of 10, 10 out of 10, 10 out of 10, 10

0: Y'all be talking about Donald Trump and none of that boring shit. I'll be talking about your grandma dreaming about flooring it. Quarantine like 2020 visions will come pouring in. I bought a bagel like I'm an LYC and I'm scoring it. I can never go out to that place, cause I can never go eat and then I choke. Riding back at home, hitch, I'm in, I'm kinda cold, cause I can't find my way back home. Always gotta go. Yo, my hair be poofy as hell. I just shampooed a damn thing and now it's twirling like bells. Curly hair, maybe wavy, I couldn't tell you at all. All I know is that this shit do what it want, when I want. But it's cool though, load a skate through, I'm playing Uno. I'm transported to different planets, Mars like I'm Bruno. A blue water candle is not foreseeable, like soon though. My family asking me to order some Indian food, bro.
1: More delivery.
0: Wrestle like I'm sumo, I pause on that interview like damn shit with the move. April Fool's this year felt like some fruit without the fruit. In fruition, artificial flavors making me some soup. Shout out Alberta, by the way. Thank you, bro. I can never go out to that place. If I can never go, eat and then I choke. Riding back at home, hitch, I'm in, I'm kinda cold, cause I can't find my way back home, Warbur's gotta go. All this TikTok shit don't really mess with me. All this IG shit don't really mess with me. All this Twitter shit don't really

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